0: remains very large. Terrible income inequality, or substantial income inequality. It hasn't developed to the extent that people had, you know, prognosticators had expected. And that holds back economic growth, and slow economic growth leads to slower trade. And yet there are opportunities. And so it's all in that context. I would say that, you know, with regard to the negotiation, you know, the capriciousness of the United States in this process. There's long history with regard to an interest, especially on the Mexican side, frankly, in getting close to Canada. We have always been a little cagier. And the reason for that is that Mexico is controversial in the United States. In a way, Canada traditionally has not been, although Donald Trump has changed that, obviously, in the last 15, 16 months, right? But Canada's kind of forgotten about. And so we've always been careful. Why is Mexico controversial? Primarily because of illegal immigration. So, but Trump is, to some extent, driving the two countries together, which is why the president of Mexico and Prime Minister Carney have been talking periodically as recently as 2 weeks ago. But both countries have to be careful given the U.S. sensitivities we spoke about.
1: All right, Drew, we'll leave it there. Thank you for joining us.
0: Thanks, Catherine.
1: Drew Fagan is a professor at the University of Toronto's Monk School of Global Affairs and Public Policy. We reached him in Toronto. It's 19 minutes after 3 o'clock, and let's check in with Wesla English. She's a CBC meteorologist who is here in lieu of Darius Madavi. Hello, Wesla.
2: Good afternoon, Catherine. Have you looked outside yet?
1: I have. I even managed to go out for a little walk before the show started, and it felt like a much more normal May day than it had been over the weekend. We've got some blue sky here, but I had a sweatshirt on, and I wasn't too hot.
2: Perfect. It's perfect May weather, but we do have another change on the way, Catherine.
1: Okay.
2: So tomorrow we can expect a little bit more cloud. What we have is a weather system that's over the Pacific, and tonight and tomorrow it will direct more clouds over the island. So we are going to expect cloudier conditions as we head into Friday. Tonight dropping down to 9 degrees, and again, we will see increasing clouds. It will be a bit gusty tonight, and then sun and cloud again tomorrow with highs of 17 degrees in the afternoon. In the morning, though, we'll still see the clouds lingering and even maybe a slight chance of drizzle for some areas near the water. Nanaimo mainly cloudy with lows of 10 degrees tonight. Tomorrow, we will see variable clouds with highs of 18. Comox, Campbell River tonight down to 11 degrees, partly cloudy. Tomorrow, variable clouds with highs of 17 degrees. Tofino and Yaculit down to 8 degrees tonight, a chance of drizzle tomorrow with highs of 12 degrees. Port Alberni, 9 degrees overnight, mainly cloudy. As we head into Friday, though, we will see variable clouds and then highs of 18 degrees for tomorrow. Port Hardy, 7 degrees tonight, mainly cloudy. The clouds do stick around on Friday with a 30% chance of showers, highs of 15 degrees.
1: And Wesley, you have a fun fact for us today.
2: Yes. So with the busy travel season just around the corner, I thought today we could talk about one of the popular ways to travel around within our province, the BC ferries.
1: Yes.
2: And being on the island, I bet. Do you travel on the BC ferries often?
1: I wouldn't say often, but I couldn't live without them, you know, every couple of months or so for sure.
2: Okay. Well, on average, we are going to talk about how many customers travel on the BC ferries each day. So would you like a multiple choice or
1: yes,
2: do you want to try and get? Okay, multiple choice. There are four options. Option one, 32,000 customers travel on the BC ferries each day. Option two, 42,000. Option three, 62,000. Or option four, 82,000.
1: Oh gosh, I'm really going to embarrass myself with this. I was trying to do quick math on how many I think go on each vessel and how many sailings are the day, but I'm not that quick. Let's say 62,000.
2: You're right.
1: Hey!
2: You're right on the money. BC Ferries is one of the largest ferry systems in the world. They serve 1,600 kilometers of coastline, and they move over 62,000 customers or 23,000 vehicles on each day. That's pretty, that's impressive
1: that
2: to
1: is
2: me.
1: Like 62,000
2: is a lot of people.
1: It sure is. Wesla, thanks for this.
2: Thank you.
1: Wesla English is a CBC meteorologist filling in for Darius Madavi today. And if you are a ferry nerd or you just happen to be someone on the island who knows how important ferries are, you may

have heard us starting to whisper about this. We've got some promos running, but next week is going to be Fairy Week here at CBC in British Columbia. Every day on your morning show, your afternoon show, on our website, you are going to have stories about fairies. Everything from the quirky to the essential, how they run, whether they run properly enough. So much fairy talk going to be happening. And of course, we want you to weigh in on this too. We're looking for your fairy stories, be they good or bad or adventurous. We've got one that was emailed in that we're going to share a little bit later that is a lovely story about people helping each other out when someone was in need. So send us your fairy stories, please. You can send them to allpointswest@cbc.ca, or you can call and leave a message on our talkback line. That number is 1-800-757-1446. And let's stick to the island now for some music. From Qualicum Beach, this is Alicia Biro with the title track of her debut EP. This is Running From Nothing.

0: Squalicum Beach's Alicia Biro with her song Running From Nothing. Well, the World Health Organization says there are now 8 suspected cases of hantavirus associated with the Dutch cruise ship. 3 people have died. And federal officials here say 3 Canadians, including 2 who were on the boat, are back home and isolating. So far, they are asymptomatic. 4 other Canadians remain on board the cruise ship. And while officials are saying the risk of widespread infection to the public is low, they are warning that the number of infections could rise among those on board the vessel. The WHO's Director of Epidemic and Pandemic Preparedness, Maria Van Kerkhove, gave an update earlier today.
1: So far, as you've heard, we have 8 cases so far, 5 of whom have been confirmed, 3 who have sadly died. We have no further symptomatic patients who are on board, or passengers or crew on board, I should say, which is a good sign. But of course, there is a long incubation period of the Andes virus. We know on board they have taken some precautions to try to minimize the risk. What they have advised on board is disinfection of the rooms. They have confined people to their cabins and providing food and water. And they have asked, as a precautionary measure for anyone leaving their room, to wear a medical mask. We certainly advise people who are caring for those who are suspected of this Andes virus or hantaviruses to wear a higher level of personal protective equipment. That guidance has been given to the people on board, but also there are the 2 patients that are in hospital in the Netherlands, and there's a patient in ICU in South Africa. And I am very happy to say the patient in South Africa is doing better, and the 2 patients in the Netherlands we hear are stable. So that is actually very good news. So we have a situation that we are monitoring very, very carefully. These numbers may change. As we're doing follow-up, we may see some additional cases be reported, and that shows that the active follow-up is happening and that the testing is being done. What we know about transmission, and there's been a lot of questions posed to us about, what is actually happening. What we do know is that the Andes virus, in previous outbreaks, there has been instances of human-to-human transmission, mainly among close contacts, either providing clinical care or people who have had close physical contact. And we believe that's happening and has happened in the case here on the ship as well, between the couple, the first and second cases, and also a medical doctor providing care. As you probably know, those who develop symptoms, those who go on to develop disease, sometimes develop very severe disease, which includes severe respiratory disease. So there may be some coughing, there may be some aerosolizing procedures that may be done. And of course, that's where we would require higher level care. So this is not COVID, this is not influenza. It spreads very, very differently. So there are different precautions that people are taking. So we are supporting the ship's operators in the mitigation measures that they are putting on board. And as we've said, we are working to have a proper and full disembarkment procedure step by step to support authorities in the Canary Islands for the next stage of the people who are on board.
0: That was Maria Van Kerkhove with the WHO. It's time now for your BC News.
2: This is CBC News from Vancouver. Good afternoon, I'm Robert Zimmerman. Tumbler Ridge Secondary School, the site of the deadly mass shooting back in February, will be demolished. Premier David Eby says he has heard from the community and students and says the only solution is a new high school.
3: Everyone reacts differently in these kinds of traumatic moments, and there were different perspectives expressed about the best path forward, but I feel comfortable in saying, based on my conversations with the school board chair and the mayor, that this is the path that is supported by the community of Tumbler Ridge to build a new school to replace it on a different site.
2: The high school has remained closed since the shooting with temporary portables set up. It's unclear when the new school will open. Several advocacy groups are speaking out against proposed changes to BC's Freedom of Information and Protection of Privacy Act. MLAs were up until 4 o'clock this morning debating Bill 9. Amelia John has more.
4: They say democracy dies in darkness, and Bill 9 throws our freedom of information rights into a black hole.
5: Carson Binda with the Canadian Taxpayers Federation says FOI shed transparency on what officials are doing with public money.
4: Bill 9 makes it harder for us to hold government accountable.
5: This week, Diana Gibson, the Minister of Citizen Services, introduced amendments to the bill following criticism. The BC Conservatives put forward a hoist motion to delay the bill, but were defeated after an overnight debate. Mike Larson with the Freedom of Information and Privacy Association says if the bill proceeds as is, it risks violating public trust.
6: Now it's going to move to a committee stage, and it's possible for the government to move this forward fairly quickly and move it into law without having to have too much in the way of further debate and discussion.
5: Gibson has denied the bill will change FOI response times or allow public bodies to refuse legitimate requests. Amelia John, CBC News, Vancouver.
2: A new report has found caregivers here in BC and the rest of Canada are at a crisis point, facing immense physical and emotional strain. More than half are also facing financial pressures as they care for a loved one. Jonna Bailon has more.
7: Our kids are not, they're not a burden.
8: Brenda Lanahan is mom to 12-year-old Cole, who is nonverbal and uses a wheelchair. But while caregiving has its challenges, she says the problem lies with the system.
7: The problem is that the system just isn't supporting us.
8: That's reflected in a new report from the Canadian Centre for Caregiving Excellence, which found that more than 3/4 of caregivers have experienced negative impacts to their well-being. It also shows more than half of BC caregivers are dealing with financial strain. Liz Mendelson with the Center.
9: We have 3/4 of unpaid family and friend caregivers saying that they're in distress. At the same time as we have the paid workforce of personal support workers, 3/4 of them are saying they're considering leaving the field.
8: Advocates say systems need to change to provide caregivers more support, like childcare, respite, and caregiving allowances. BC's Ministry of Health did not respond to requests for comment by deadline. Jonna Bailon, CBC News, Victoria.
2: A petition is calling on the Vancouver Park Board to ban jet skis and Sea-Doos in Vancouver harbors. It comes after a gray whale was struck by a Sea-Doo near English Bay. Commissioner Tom Digby says he is open to discussing restrictions or speed limits.
10: Whales are clearly more interested in our waters now than they ever have been before. So I think the Park Board should definitely be considering what it can do to make sure that operators are safe and well-informed.
2: That's Commissioner Tom Digby. And a campfire ban is now in effect on BC's south coast. Jessica Chung has more.
11: We weren't expecting it to come this early. I don't think anybody was.
12: Finishing up her camping trip, Megan White had one last campfire before the ban.
11: It does definitely take out part of your camping trip because I think everyone looks forward to the end of the night fire, but, you know, safety matters.
12: The ban covers everything from small campfires to large pile fires across the coastal fire center. Haida Gwaii is partially exempt. Now it's early for a ban to be implemented. And James Whitehead with SFU's Mitigating Wildfire Initiative says it's due to the recent unseasonably warm weather and lingering concerns about drought and the below average snowpack impacting the wildfire season.
13: Because there's been this prolonged drought where the deeper soils stay dry throughout the winter, when we see a week or two of drying, that definitely increases fire conditions very, very quickly.
12: Those who don't comply could face some hefty fines of up to $100,000 and in some cases, jail time. The ban could remain in place until mid-October at the latest. Jessica Chung, CBC News, Porto.
2: And that's the CBC News from Vancouver.
14: Thank you, Robert. Welcome back to All Points West. I'm Catherine Marlowe here with Rohith Joseph, who will talk about the weather, which maybe in this very day doesn't sound like weather that would create a campfire ban.
15: No, I would say today, you know, you wouldn't. You'd be like, what is going on?
14: But
15: why are we banning?
14: Recent days.
15: Yeah. And that's, I think, the thing we have to always keep in mind, the trends and what it's been like lately. And you know what? Even if today it appears cloudy, the thing is it's still dry.
14: Exactly.
15: There isn't really any precipitation being expected for any of Vancouver, I'd say a little bit of Vancouver Island, but not the majority of the island or the Sunshine Coast. So tonight we're seeing, you know, mostly cloudy skies and a little bit of lows between 7 and 11 degrees. Nice range there. And then looking at tomorrow, we see a slight chance of showers or drizzle for only the North Island and West Coast areas. But again, not even a 100% chance. It's more like 30 to 40% chance. And for the rest of the island and Sunshine Coast, it's just going to be cloudy. Highs expected to range between 12 and 18 degrees tomorrow afternoon.
14: Thank you, Rohit. It's 24 minutes now before 4 o'clock. And let's get an update from the world of business. Here's Chris Edwards.
16: Good afternoon. Starting off with some breaking news from Air Canada, they confirmed today they're canceling 4 U.S.-bound flight routes to Sacramento, Raleigh, Charleston, and Austin. Now, these are all seasonal routes, which the airline says they're simply ending earlier than planned this year, mostly in August and September, instead of a few weeks later. And yes, they said in a statement that this is due to higher fuel prices. Though the routes should be back to normal next year, Air Canada has between 350 to 400 routes a year, just to put it into context. If you bought a ticket on one of those flights that have been canceled, Air Canada says they'll give you other options or a full refund. Switching to earnings now, Bell released their first quarter numbers this morning, and the company is doing all right. This was not a barn burner earnings call. BCE, Bell's parent company, said revenue was up 4% last quarter. Their profits did decline, though they still did have profits, so certainly not bad. But the reason I want to talk about this is what it signifies for the broader telecom industry. Bell wants to be a simpler company, and it's not the only one. I spoke to portfolio manager Patrick Horan about this. He's been watching the industry for over 30 years. He called the results mediocre, but also that Bell, along with the rest of the major Canadian telecoms, are going through a structural shift towards slower growth.
17: What we're seeing from them is really a pullback in growth ambitions. They've taken back their aspirations for capital towards the future, and now they're trying to adjust their business models, so they're going at a slower pace.
16: So yes, this is a period of adjustment for telecoms. Population growth has slowed down dramatically. That's impacted their subscriber growth, but BCE's stock was up 1% today. And finally, there's a sickness working its way through the music industry, blue dot fever. And the number one symptom, empty seats galore. There have been a number of high-profile artists canceling their tours recently. Post Malone, Meghan Trainor, Zayn Malik. They say it's because of mental health or wanting to spend more time with family or that kind of thing. But many fans online say it's because they're just not selling tickets. The blue dot is in reference to how when you go to buy a concert ticket on Ticketmaster, the unsold seats are marked in blue. And for a lot of performers right now, it's a sea of blue. That said, the people I've spoken to don't believe this means the industry as a whole is declining. Eric Alper, for example, he's a major music publicist, says it's more about oversaturation.
18: Live Nation has said so far this quarter that they are doing better business than ever before. What's happening is that there are so many tours from big artists happening all at the same time. This is very reminiscent of what happened after COVID, where every single artist felt that they needed to go out on tour after not touring for several months or several years.
16: Another element here is ticket prices. Alper says back in 2020, the average ticket price for a Canadian venue was $112. Now, almost $200. So a huge jump. And in this economy, people are being more selective. For CBC Radio, I'm Chris Edwards.
14: Thank you, Chris. I'm Catherine Marlowe. You're listening to All Points West on CBC Radio 1. Well, some people are trying a new way to stop themselves from spending too much time on their phones. They use small physical devices that use something called near-field communication, or NFC technology, to temporarily block access to distracting apps. To unblock them, you actually have to get up and walk over and tap the device. Now, the idea is that a tiny bit of effort could help break the cycle of scrolling, at least for a while. Joining us with more on this is Carmi Levy. He is a technology analyst and a journalist based in London, Ontario. Hi, Carmi.
19: Hi, Catherine. So great to be with you.
14: Well, thank you for joining us. Can you just explain a little bit more about what these devices are and how they work?
19: Yeah. So, you know, they go by that. They can be called the Brick, which is the most popular one. There's another one called Locked. They cost between about $60 and $80. And basically they look like little, you know, little cubes or little pucks. And they have, as you mentioned in the intro, they have the same NFC or near field communication technology that our phones have. And that's what allows us to, for example, make tap to pay purchases when we're in a store or at the grocery store. And so essentially what these do, they have a companion app. You install the app on your phone and then you tell it, okay, I want to not block me from using this app between this and this time. And you can set it for all of your apps. And then if you decide that you do want to access those apps during the lockout time, you have to tap your phone to this device. And so, of course, it adds a little bit of friction. It means if you really want to use the app, you got to do something. And so some people keep the brick. They keep these devices close by. Others take the phone blocker and they put it across the room or on the other side of the house. Or I have a friend who leaves it at home when he leaves for the office during the day. So all day long, he's basically locked out of most of the functions of his phone till he gets home and he can reconnect. And so a lot of it depends on how devoted you are to it. If you really want to make it hard for yourself, these devices can do a really good job of that.
14: Yeah. So do you think they actually help people change their habits?
19: I think for some people, they sort of do. I mean, if you're really committed to it, then yeah, it can make a difference as part of a broader approach or a broader effort to cut the addiction. But that's the problem. These devices are so by design addictive that by the time the lockout period ends, well, you go back to using the same addictive device that you've always been using. So we're not changing the root cause. We're changing the symptom. And so we're not really addressing the problem. We're just pushing it down the road a little bit. So, I mean, I think, I think we sort of have to look at the bigger picture here. If a smartphone is designed to be as addictive as it is, and this is an industry intention, this mm-hmm. is how it works, then we have to ask ourselves a question, why are we not changing that root cause? Why are we not going after the design to make it perhaps a little bit less sticky, a little bit less addictive?
14: And I want to ask you more about that. But first, just remind us, what is actually done behind the scenes to make us so addicted, to make it so easy to all of a sudden realize you spend an hour scrolling through Instagram, for example?
19: Oh, you just described my life.
14: Yeah, not that that happened to me last night or anything, but.
19: Yeah, I think all of us can relate to that. And I think we look at our smartphones and they don't really look like much, right? Just an innocuous slab of glass. But there is so much going on behind, under the surface to keep us using it on multiple levels. So every time you're using it, you're refreshing your feeds, you're getting a notification, you're getting likes and reactions, you're opening messages, you're scrolling through social media. And all of that is designed to get you some kind of reward. And it's unpredictable. I don't know what I'm going to see when I open that message or when I click on that notification. But when you do, you're sort of creating these feedback loops. It's very Pavlovian. I'm going to check quickly. I'm going to get something I want. And I'm going to go back to my life. And then 2 minutes later, you pull a phone out again and you're doing the same thing. And then add in algorithms, which are constantly soaking up data from each app that we're using and all of the apps on our phones and all of the services on our devices. And they're thinking, okay, what is Catherine interested in? What has she been doing recently? And then they decide based on that input, okay, I'm going to serve up this content so that she's more likely to want to see that content. It's more likely to keep you engaged. And then once you get into social media, of course, no one wants to miss out. That fear of missing out is a thing. We all want to feel that feeling of belonging. So we go through the endless scrolls and the autoplay videos and the algorithmic suggestions. And those are also keeping us fused to the device. And then, of course, we're always getting notifications, hey, you've got a 7-day streak, or somebody mentioned you in a post, or here's a memory from last week, or you haven't posted in a while, Catherine, maybe here's a suggestion. Or even when we're messaging and, you can see that someone has read your message, that's another form of addiction behavior. Or the bouncing dot that shows that someone is typing, that also keeps us locked to the device. So you put them all together and there are a lot of different overlapping technologies working together to ensure that we never put that phone down. We always stay engaged.
14: So what would it take then to address the root problem of the addiction as opposed to just setting up a blocker or something like that?
19: And there are two ways of looking at it. On the one hand, we can dial back the technology. So we can get rid of the endless scroll, the autoplay video, or make the algorithms less aggressive. But then there's the non-technology side. There's sort of this is the way the business works. And if you're a technology company like Apple, like Meta, like Google, this is why you are one of the biggest companies on planet Earth, because you have built this addictive technology that serves up more ads, keeps people using it longer, and is immensely profitable, and shareholders like that. And there aren't any laws in place right now that prevent that kind of behavior from happening. So why would they willingly dial back their technology and make less money? It just doesn't make any sense. So we're in this limbo state here where we know the technology is insidious. It's not good for us. But at the same time, the very business on which all of this is founded dictates that it needs to be addictive, no matter how much damage it's causing.
14: Can you imagine, you know, obviously we're hearing our government and governments around the world talking about or starting to implement social media bans, things like that, that are age-based. Can you imagine a government like ours attempting to crack the whip here and then a government like Apple or Meta doing what they asked?
19: I think we're on the verge of that happening. I mean, we're starting to hear, right, the during its most recent convention, the Liberal Party voted on a party policy to you know, ban social media for under the age of 16. You know, in Manitoba, the Premier Wab Kanu has said that they're going to be considering a ban legislation, and we're seeing similar moves in Ontario and Nova Scotia. And so I think the wave is building because we're recognizing There's a downstream cost to this. There's a reason why school boards across the country are now suing these companies, and we're seeing more legal action against them because it's costing us in distraction. It's costing us in mental health supports. We're losing kids to suicide because of this. So I think we're heading in the right direction. Obviously, it's going to be a titanic battle between big tech and big government. But, you know, the Canadian government has shown in the past that it's willing to, you know, get into a fight. I'm kind of hoping that they're willing to fight about this one as well, because ultimately Canadian society would benefit.
14: All right. And in the meantime, would you recommend someone go pick up one of these devices?
19: I would, but only if you're going to truly commit to it. Because, you know, for example, I have some friends who have them and they just keep them in their pocket. So all they do is tap into their pocket. Well, that's not going to do much good. That's not much. There's not a whole lot of friction there.
14: Yeah.
19: So if you really want to drive change and nothing else has worked, then this is a reasonable place to start. But at the same time, recognize you're spending money, you're spending time, you're investing your energy, and you want to make sure that you're going to get that return. But also recognize that there are other aspects of addictiveness that we should be paying attention to. And so even if you're not using your phone, ask yourself, how am I filling that time? If all you're doing is sitting there twiddling your thumbs, you're more likely to pick the phone back up. But if you're filling that time with other things, you know, in most cases, physical activity or some other kind of intellectual, you know, engagement, then you're not thinking about your phone. You're adding more value to the time that you would have otherwise spent doom scrolling. So think about sort of the big picture and ask yourself if you're willing to make that change. And in most cases, we can, but we've got to commit to it.
14: All right, Carmi, thank you.
19: Appreciate it, Catherine.
14: Carmi Levy is a technology analyst and journalist, and we reached him in London, Ontario. Well, the Strokes enter the CBC Music Top 20 countdown this week with a new single. This one is called Going Shopping.

0: It's a new track from The Strokes. It's called Going Shopping. They're heading out on tour in June. They've got two nearby stops in August. They're not coming to the island, but they'll be in Vancouver on August 27th and Seattle on August 28th. Well, MLAs at the legislature had a very long night. A debate on changes to freedom of information legislation went on into the wee hours. Critics say that the bill will make it more difficult to access government records, but the government says it streamlines legislation by giving public bodies more flexibility. The bill did eventually advance, with two independent MLAs voting in favor. Trevor Halford is the interim leader of the BC Conservatives. Here he is speaking with reporters earlier today.
1: I'm hopeful you guys got a good night's sleep, because we didn't, but it was well worth it. I'll say this, is that, Minister Farnworth brought in a motion yesterday at 7 p.m. when the House was to adjourn for continued debate on Bill 9. And we took him at his word. We did, because we weren't going to give up the opportunity to express our democratic right to talk about the egregious errors that are within Bill 9. We did that. I put forward a hoist amendment because I believe a six-month pause was the right thing to do. And we had a number of MLAs, including Jody Tour, who is the critic responsible when it comes to FOI, that were eloquently speaking to it. But for them to come in at 3 a.m. and tap out, which is exactly what they did, and say enough, and then close that debate, but close second reading, I think shows exactly why they are wanting to make changes to FOI, because they do not want to be transparent. They do not want anybody's voices heard besides the ones of them and the narrative that they are trying to control. So we're not going to let that happen. We are going to keep fighting. When it comes to Bill 9, we will fight in committee, and we're not going to stop.
0: That was interim BC Conservative leader Trevor Halford speaking today. The minister responsible for Bill 9 is Diana Gibson, the Minister of Citizen Services. She also spoke with reporters today.
2: Morning, everybody fresh? Yeah, I mean, I can say that the members opposite had a lot of opportunity during second reading. A lot of them spoke to the bill, and then again through their filibuster. And I'm really looking forward to the committee where we actually get to speak to the merits of the legislation and have a real debate about the content. It's also a good opportunity to correct some real misinformation and misunderstandings about the bill that have been happening on the other side, which is, I think, really important for us to do. What we are showing is that we are clear about the oversights that's maintained. Jurisdictions across the country are struggling with the volume, and one of the things that's been spread in terms of misinformation is the issue around whether volume's up or down. The fact is that overall pages processed is up almost twofold. The number of the size of an average FOI is up more than four times. That kind of size and complexity is challenging jurisdictions, and other jurisdictions are pulling back on oversight, pulling back on access. We've been clear from the beginning, we are maintaining oversight and access, and that's why the amendments we've put forward clarify that, addressing the misunderstandings that are there, so that we can ensure people understand that the intention from the beginning is to modernize this bill while protecting people's right to access to information.
0: It's Diana Gibson, BC's Minister of Citizen Services. We're going to talk more about this legislation with our politics columnist, Rob Shaw. That's coming up right after the news. And we're going to let this next song take us to the news. This is the Montreal pop music duo Chic Macadam with Money Money.

0: 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His dad wanted to be a musician, was a pretty good trumpet player, but quit to raise Josh. So Josh Groban will be here to talk about the moment on his new album that he got his dad to get his trumpet back out and join him on a song.
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2: Our Kells are about as big as a Canadian rock band can get. I mean, they sell out arenas. But Max and Mike from the Our Kells will tell you why their new tour includes the kind of small venue they started out in. Places like the Legion in Calgary and a little club in Vancouver.
3: From CBC News, The World This Hour, I'm Kaz Bovin. The U.S. military says it has carried out what it calls retaliatory strikes on Iran. It says Iran had launched multiple missiles, drones, and small boats at three U.S. Navy destroyers in the Strait of Hormuz, and that its forces responded by targeting Iranian military facilities. In a statement, the military says it does not seek escalation but will protect American forces. And ABC News reports that U.S. President Donald Trump told them that the strikes were, quote, a love tap, adding that the ceasefire with Iran is still in effect. For its part, Iranian state media also reported an exchange of fire in the strait, but says the situation is now back to normal. Two Canadians who disembarked a Dutch cruise ship before a deadly hantavirus outbreak are back in Ontario. Provincial Health Minister Sylvia Jones says they are not believed to be a transmission risk.
4: For these two individuals, they have been, from day one, monitored and assessed on a daily basis.
3: Another Canadian who is on the same flight with the Ontario couple has returned home to Quebec. In the meantime, four Canadians are still on the cruise ship. Foreign Affairs Minister Anita Anand says she has dispatched consular officials to Tenerife, where the ship is headed. Support will be available to those passengers once the vessel reaches port in a few days. We've also learned the Ontario couple were among dozens of passengers who got off the ship last month, and contact tracing is now happening in 12 countries. The World Health Organization is warning more hantavirus cases could be detected. The Andes strain linked to the outbreak on the cruise ship has an incubation period of up to 6 weeks. A boil water advisory remains in effect for tens of thousands of residents in the city of Sudbury in northern Ontario and will continue into Friday. Public Health says that they issued the precautionary order last evening after four adverse water results were detected. As Kate Rutherford reports, they're waiting on additional test results to call an all clear.
5: The Associate Medical Officer of Health, Dr. Emily Groot, says health officials detected coliform bacteria.
6: Coliforms are a broad category of many different types of bacteria, but most of them are not harmful in and of themselves.
5: But Groot says they could indicate a problem in the system, although they haven't found one yet. That's the sound of the only public water station that people can use. Three others are under the boil advisory. So far, there is no lineup, although shipments of bottled water in stores have been selling out before new ones can be brought in. People like Sandra Doucette grabbed the limit of two cases from one store. She'll give them to seniors in her assisted living program to help them swallow pills.
7: Seniors also have fragile immune systems.
5: Despite a run on bottled water in stores across the city, Sudburyans seem to be taking the advisory in stride. Kate Rutherford, CBC News, Sudbury.
3: Alberta's former Premier Jason Kenney says he is retaining legal counsel after his personal information was shared in a data breach in that province. As Aaron Collins explains, it was leaked by a pro-independence group that had obtained a provincial voters list.
8: I immediately thought, this can't be good for me.
9: Jason Kenney upset his personal data, including his home address, was leaked. The former premier of Alberta, part of a much larger data breach orchestrated by a pro-sovereignty group, the Centurion Project.
8: Some of the more over-caffeinated people in the separatist movement are the kinds of people who have been making fairly frequent threats against me while I was premier and since.
9: All this as separatists submitted a petition for an independence referendum Monday. Political scientist Feo Snagovsky, one of dozens of academics who penned a letter calling for a public inquiry into the leak.
10: I think if we have an independence referendum in October without a public inquiry, people will justifiably question the legitimacy of that election outcome.
9: The RCMP, Elections Alberta, and the Provincial Privacy Commissioner have all announced they are investigating the leak. Aaron Collins, CBC News, Calgary.
3: That is your World This Hour. 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
11: Thank you, Kaz. Good afternoon. I'm Catherine Marlowe. Welcome back to All Points West. Coming up in this hour of the show, a debate at the BC Legislature went into the early hours of this morning. We'll talk about why in just a few minutes. And more apartments, more cranes, more density. We'll have more on a growing debate over whether Canada's housing boom is actually making cities more affordable. That's coming up after the 4:30 news. Before any of that, though, Rohit Joseph is here to tell you what you need to know if you're going to spend any time outside in the next little while.
12: Yeah, well, we're certainly seeing a bit of a cooling and cloudiness trend. Right now, there are areas where the clouds are rolling in, like Victoria, Greater Victoria, as well as Port Hardy in the North Island and Campbell River. And by the evening, we'll start to see that for really most of the island. The North Island and West Coast also has a chance of some showers coming down. Especially tomorrow. For the rest of the island, it'll probably just be mainly cloudy tomorrow. High is expected to get between 12 and 18 degrees on Friday.
11: Thank you, Rohit. Looking pretty good on the ferries right now. No waits from Swartz Bay to Swanson. The 5 o'clock is next. It's about 3/4 full for vehicles. We do have one wait from Duke Point to Swanson, so the 5:45 is full. The 8:15 has about a third of its vehicle space still available. And no waits right now from Departure Bay to Horseshoe Bay. It's 6 minutes after 4 o'clock. Well, there were likely some very tired MLAs at the legislature today. A debate last night went until about 4 o'clock in the morning. It was over a bill before the House that would change freedom of information legislation. Rob Shaw is a political correspondent for Czech News. He's been following that and other political news of the week. Hello, Rob.
13: Hello.
11: How late did you stay up last night?
13: I got to about midnight, and then that was, I had to pack it in. But I did get up at 4 a.m. to check on where everything was at, and at that point, things were just wrapping up. So there's a lot of cranky MLAs in this building today who operated on like 3 hours sleep and wandered back into the building. So, yeah.
11: And why did this go so long?
13: Well, okay, so this is an FOI bill that has a lot of criticism attached to it because it gives the government power to have officials delay or reject FOI requests if they think they're a nuisance or they would unreasonably interfere with the operation of government. And those are pretty loose things. And you can imagine how journalists with their pesky repeated FOIs or their big requests might be considered nuisances or interfere with government. And you know, the conservatives are using this as a criticism of government for being secretive and not transparent, and they wanted to speak about it. They're also stalling for time because John Rustad, one of their MLAs, went on holidays to France and he can't vote. And so they're trying to wait to get through today so we have a break week next week and they could bring him back and maybe have the numbers to try and knock this thing down. But the Conservatives called their bluff, the NDP called their bluff. And last night, Mike Farmworth said, you know what? You want to eat up the clock? Why don't you stay all night and do it? And the NDP thought the Conservatives would kind of, you know, tucker themselves out and give up when they got hungry. But instead, the Conservatives, they grabbed all their snacks and blankets and they went all night and they surprised the NDP. And Farmworth had to stand up at like 4 a.m. and say, okay, fine, enough, I give up. I invoke closure on this. We're all going home. So in that sense, I guess it's a minor win for the Conservatives. But this is a bill that it looks like the NDP have the numbers to push through. This was only second reading. There's still two more votes. And on the substance of it, it looks like the government intends to kind of go forward.
11: What do you make of them pushing it along as quickly as they can, despite so much opposition?
13: You know, I've been here long enough now that I remember when the NDP was in opposition and they used to say the same things that the Conservatives are saying now about FOI, that government is trying to hide things, that by making it harder to get information, you undermine public trust, that government's supposed to be accountable to people and stop making it difficult. They used to say that all the time. Then they got into government and they absolutely gutted the FOI Act. They've put fees on and restrictions and all sorts of things. So the arguments that the conservatives are making are legitimate, but I'm writing them all down so that if they win government one day and they come in and do things even worse, we'll have a record of this. You know, there's a little bit of stubbornness, a little bit of malice from the NDP here. They don't like how much of a pain it is to have to produce their records. And there's a civil service component of this too. People who are working in government who aren't partisan don't like the FOI Act. It's a pain in the rear. And they are finding ways to kind of take it out of the knees. You would think we'd be going in the opposite direction in this day and age where records are digital and things are easier and there's AI and you can search for stuff. But in fact, we are not. And unfortunately, as someone who's watched and used this system for almost two decades now, it's never been worse. And there's never been a government I've seen more hostile to it than the current New Democrat government.
11: Okay, but keep those notes just in case.
13: Mm-hmm. Yeah, I'll pass them to my grandkids.
11: Let's talk about something that actually isn't the top story right now in BC, but has been and is now making noise in Ottawa, and this is the Cowichan Nation court decision. Concerns have been raised in the House of Commons now about potential impacts on private property. Tell us about that.
13: It's quite a week in the House of Commons. The Prime Minister rose to take a question on the Cowichan Nation. Four Conservative MPs spent another question period just pounding the government on this. And then today, Pierre Poilievre, the Conservative leader, put a motion on the floor of the House with a bunch of demands to protect private property. And one of them is that the government, the federal government, return to using the argument in court, which was called extinguishment. And it was basically that private property rights extinguish Aboriginal title. And that used to be a longstanding legal argument. And the federal government changed it in 2018 under Attorney General Jody Wilson-Raybould to focus more on reconciliation. And so they didn't end up arguing it at the end of the day in the Cowichan Nation case. Neither did the BC government. Only the city of Richmond argued that private property extinguishes Aboriginal title. And the judge noted that in her ruling. One of the demands from the conservatives today is the feds need to reverse that and put it back on the table. The federal government hasn't really talked about it, but the prime minister popped up and said, we will always defend private property. We fundamentally disagree with the Cowichan Nation ruling. We're appealing it. I'm not sure that's enough, but it is, I guess, something to have the prime minister saying it. And the second part is that the conservatives' motion demands that the federal government explicitly write in private property protection for any future First Nations agreement, whether it be, you know, any reconciliation agreement. And that's something the Attorney General in BC today said, okay, well, we actually sort of agree with that. The public is demanding that, and we need to put it in, because right now the agreements just kind of sort of say that the nation doesn't intend to take private property and isn't planning on doing it, but it doesn't necessarily forbid it from happening the way the court rulings are going. And those are consequential sort of questions and developments. Feels like Ottawa just woke up to this thing 9 months after we've been wrestling with the Cowichan Nation decision, but it's better than nothing to have federal politicians debating issues in the federal domain in the House of Commons, for sure.
11: Does it make sense to write any legislation about this, given that if it's based on the case, which we know is being appealed and probably quite likely will end up at the Supreme Court of Canada?
13: Well, you wouldn't need to write legislation to bring the extinguishment argument back. It's just a directive that the minister makes to the 1,000 federal lawyers who are arguing cases every day across the country. That can be done by a cabinet order. The idea of in the future writing in private property protections explicitly in any agreement, that's not something that requires legislation per se as well. So, but you are right. Like, the BC Supreme Court decision on the Cowichan Nation is going to be appealed to the BC Court of Appeal, which will then be appealed to the Supreme Court of Canada. We're talking like, you know, 6, 7, up to 10 years of a process there. And the questions that the politicians are wrestling with is, can the province live in that uncertainty? What does that do? Is there a way around this to provide more certainty without, well, recognizing, you know, that this appeal process is going to take a long time, but not trying to undermine it, but also pass laws that reflect the will of the people. It is a thorny question. Once again, not a lawyer. Wish I had been. My billable hour.
11: Never too late, Rob.
13: It would be great, but there are questions, and I just don't think that the public or the business community or the general sort of uncertainty that exists around all of this is really something that can last for 6 to 10 years while this winds through appeal. Somebody's going to have to do something. We're just not sure what it is.
11: Let's talk about one more thing before we wrap about someone who, in fact, was a lawyer. New polling numbers in for Premier Eby. What do they show?
13: They're not good. This is new Angus Reid poll numbers that show in the span of a year, the Premier has dropped 20 points in his approval rating. He's now down to 33%. Angus Reid has a 10-point lead for the BC Conservatives over the NDP in voter intention right now. That is the worst position the NDP has been in since, maybe almost before John Horgan, I guess, won. I think that is of great concern to the New Democrats. The subtext of the Angus Reid poll is a bunch of questions on reconciliation and DRIPA, where the majority of people say the government's doing a bad job and they're worried about this and they think they're going in the wrong direction. 47% of people want DRIPA repealed entirely. And there's a good chunk of New Democrats who are going this way now. So I think for the government, it's a massive warning sign that they are heading down the wrong direction. Whether they take that warning sign or not, that's how governments rise and fall, is whether they're listening to people. But that is the worst poll I've seen for the Premier and the government in a long time. And I'm sure the NDP are looking at those numbers with a little red phone ringing on someone's desk. The emergency phone is ringing.
11: The hotline.
13: Trying to figure out what to do about them.
11: All right. Well, Rob, you will be here to tell us about it when they figure out what to do. Thanks for joining us today.
13: Okay. Take care.
11: Rob Shaw is a political correspondent for Czech News. He joins us every Thursday on All Points West. Let's look ahead to the 4:30 BC News Now with Robert Zimmerman.
14: 3 months after the mass shooting, Premier David Eby has announced the province will build a new secondary school in Tumbler Ridge at a different site. And drivers in Enderby got a pleasant surprise yesterday as a gas war brought prices at the pump below a dollar a liter. More BC News coming up at the bottom of the hour.
11: Thank you, Robert. It is 16 minutes after 4 o'clock. This is All Points West on CBC Radio 1. I'm Catherine Marlowe. Well, do you know an Indigenous musician who deserves to be known by the whole country? If you do, listen up. The Reverie Indigenous Music Residency is back for another year. The program is open to Indigenous musicians who are ready to take their career to the next level. And musician Sarah Kay is here to tell us all about it. Hi, Sarah.
15: Hi, how's it going?
11: It's going just fine. How are you?
15: I'm good.
11: Maybe just start by reminding us what exactly a music residency is.
15: Yeah. I think that's a good starting point. And I feel like each residency can be a little bit different, but essentially they're all an opportunity to disconnect from your day-to-day, to really hone in and focus on your craft, to spend that time thinking about, what do you want to create? And I know life can get a little busy and you're pulled in all these different directions. So a residency can really offer those moments of calm among the crazy, I guess.
11: You were in this residency last year. How did it help you?
15: Oh, in so many ways. And I like to say that this residency is really unique and it's special because it offers so many different things throughout the experience. You are not only just creating songs, you're offered the opportunity to make and finish and have this beautiful product by the end of it.

0: to enter these metropolitan areas that where the industry essentially exists. And that's intimidating. That's a lot. And I know that being supported through that experience is really important. To know that we are welcome, that we are safe, that we are supported through that is really special. And so that's kind of what Reverie offers, is that they're going to get you into those rooms, but they're not going to leave you there. They're going to make sure you're taken care of. And I think Reverie is just that opportunity to bridge from maybe where you're at to where you want to go. And it allows you to have a little bit more of a say in time to think, okay, where do I want to go with my sound? Who do I want to be? And they kind of just amplify that.
1: So you've hinted at some of the experiences, but walk us through it. If someone gets the Reverie residency, what are the things that they will actually get to do and experience?
0: Mm-hmm. So travel and accommodations are taken care of, which is important. It's expensive to like get to the city, but that is included. You get $2,000 for an honorarium for the month of the residency. This helps with food and making sure that you're fed and taken care of in that way. You get to jam and write with professional writers and with professional studio with pro engineers and session musicians. This was by far like my favorite part of the experience, but all of it is really cool. And then also you're making music industry contacts throughout the entirety of your time there. And maybe not like in those moments you might need all of those industry contacts, but they come in handy down the road. And I feel like that's kind of half of the battle is meeting the people that can essentially help you move forward in your career. And then lastly, you get a showcase, which is really cool. So it's not on the main stage at Massey Hall, but it's really close. And I like to say it's the perfect step in the door. And you can look back on that experience and go, I remember when I played that stage and here I am on the main stage. So I think it's like a fun way to introduce yourself, get a little more comfortable on stage. And yeah, you're leaving with a lot of content and experience.
1: And all of this happens in Toronto, I'm guessing?
0: All in Toronto. And that's what I mean. Toronto can be scary and intimidating. So yeah. It's nice to have that support as you're navigating the city. You're not just left to your own devices completely. It's like, how can we support you to make you feel more comfortable in this space?
1: Okay, so if someone is listening and they're like, oh my gosh, this is for me, or mm-hmm. this is for someone I know and I want to tell them about it, what does it take to apply?
0: Yeah, so cbc.ca/reverie, and there's more about the project. There's a link to apply, and it's an application. So there's going to be some questions there, and we have until May 31st to apply. So we got some time.
1: And then what will happen after that?
0: Yeah, there's an Indigenous music industry panel that will go through all of the applications and take their time with deciding the four that will spend the month in Toronto. That's going to be happening in October, and it's just going to be the four musicians working completely on their music and their career.
1: All right. Now, before we go, we are going to play one of your songs after we say goodbye. We're going to play Do You Think of Me? Can you tell us about it?
0: Yeah. So this is the song that I recorded at the residency. And pinch me moment, like I said, listening to all of these really awesome musicians, a crazy, talented producer. And so this song was, I like to say, my breakup song, but it ended up being like the best thing for me. I'm so glad I got my heart broken, because it led me to the song that led me to record it, that has now led me to all these amazing opportunities in my career. I'm now based in Toronto. I left Thunder Bay because music was going too good. So I believe Reverie was a big part of all of that. And I'm so grateful for that experience.
1: Well, Sarah, I am weirdly grateful that you got your heart broken too. Thank you for sharing this with us today.
0: Thank you so much. Have a great afternoon.
1: You too. Sarah Kay is one of last year's Reverie 2025 artists. If you are an Indigenous musician or know someone who you think could benefit from this, you can find out more at cbc.ca/reverie. Now, here is Sarah Kay with Do You Think of Me?

0: Sarah Kay with her song called Do You Think of Me? Representatives of more than 200 Mexican businesses are in Canada this week as part of a major trade mission. The goal is to forge closer ties between the countries through business, diversifying trade, and to talk about the pending CUSMA review. Julian Ventura is Mexico's former Deputy Secretary of Foreign Relations.
1: It's an incredible opportunity. I think, first of all, it's an important sign of political commitment to follow through with the Canada-Mexico action plan that was announced by President Sheinbaum and Mark Carney last September during the Prime Minister's visit to Mexico to take meaningful steps to growing the bilateral economic relationship. The trading relationship is healthy. It's grown significantly, particularly last year, in both directions, over $60 billion in 2025. But there's a lot of room for expansion. And I think that the fact that approximately 240 Mexican companies of various sizes are participating in the mission is a clear sign of interest in the Canadian market, as we also saw in last February's Canadian trade mission to Mexico that was led by Minister LeBlanc. There's a lot of potential. So all these companies are going to be meeting with counterparts. There's also going to be meetings with investment funds, with innovation clusters representatives. And in my experience, these kinds of direct contacts are incredibly important. They're the building blocks that generate quantitative results in what should be a long-term consistent effort by the two countries, but also to exchange notes, exchange information on how our respective bilateral dynamics are going on with Washington as we head into the USMCA review. Overwhelmingly, our exports, both Canada's and Mexico's, are concentrated in the U.S. market. Over 70% of our exports in both cases. The U.S. Census Bureau just released its year-to-date figures day before yesterday and confirming Mexico and Canada's role as the number one and number two U.S. trading partners, the number one and number two U.S. customers, and the number one and number two U.S. Suppliers. So behind these huge numbers, there are millions of jobs on the line, investment decisions. So it's important to stabilize and to have a North American market that is stable, that is attractive for international investment, and that helps our own Mexican and Canadian goals to strengthen our position in this very turbulent economic environment.
0: That was Julian Ventura, Mexico's former Deputy Secretary of Foreign Relations. The trade mission visiting Toronto and Montreal right now is one of the largest that Mexico has ever sent to Canada.

0: Well, coming up in the next half hour of All Points West, if you live in Greater Victoria or in Nanaimo, you are getting awfully used to seeing a lot of cranes around. In the next half hour, we're going to talk to a reporter from Ontario who's looked at how Canada's mid-sized cities are growing very quickly. The BC News is coming up next.
1: This is CBC News from Vancouver. Good afternoon, I'm Robert Zimmerman. 3 months after the mass shooting, the provincial government has announced Tumbler Ridge Secondary will be demolished and a new school will be built at a different site. Tom Summer has the details.
2: Tumbler Ridge Secondary School will be removed, and in its place, a new high school for students in the Northeast BC community. Premier David Eby made the announcement on the steps of the provincial legislature this afternoon, in reference to a promise he made during a vigil in Tumbler Ridge the week of the shooting.
3: And I said in my remarks that night that no child would be forced, no educator would be forced, no staff would be forced to go back into that same school building. And I'm pleased to be here to say that that will in fact be the case.
2: The shooting left 8 people dead. Eby thanked the community for their heroism, courage, and resilience. He added that School District 59's board will be working with the province and the community on the design. A design is expected before the end of the year. Tom Summer, CBC News, Fort St. John.
1: BC is expanding the role of midwives to help provide better care for women across the province. As Emily Fagan reports, this includes allowing midwives to treat early miscarriages and provide the abortion pill in the first trimester.
4: Health Minister Josie Osborne says BC is seeking to grow the role of midwives by allowing them to do things, including prescribe a medical abortion and perform ultrasounds.
5: We are expanding the scope of practice for midwives in BC. These changes will allow midwives to provide more comprehensive care across the full pregnancy journey.
4: Other medications they will be able to prescribe would help manage hypothyroidism and suppress lactation. Osborne said the aim of this is to make care more accessible, especially in rural communities. Dina Davidson is a midwife who co-chairs the Midwives Association of BC.
6: These changes are very welcome.
4: However, she says she hopes they come with training, clarity, and compensation for the new responsibilities, as those are challenges she and other midwives have encountered in the past. The new regulations are still in development, but the health ministry hopes to have them implemented as soon as possible, likely in the next few months. Emily Fagan, CBC News, Victoria.
1: Some people who rely on private wells for drinking water in the Scotch Creek area of the Shuswap are being told to take precautions after a large diesel spill at a local gas station. Shelley Joyce has the details.
7: Well, we know it was a large truck, so those big fuel hauling trucks we see on the highway. So those are up to 20,000, anywhere 15 to 20,000 liters. We don't know the exact volumes.
8: Ivor Norlin is the director, environmental health at Interior Health.
7: It looks like most of this fuel has unfortunately gone into the ground. It's a gravel and sand of a highly sensitive aquifer there. So we don't want to make any assumptions about how quickly it's moving either.
8: Norlin says diesel fuel has a distinct odor and can be detected at very low concentrations in drinking water. He says it might also show up as an oily sheen or a rainbow-colored film on water. As a precautionary measure, 200 private well users in the area are being told to use an alternate source of water for drinking, cooking, brushing teeth, and bathing if they see evidence of contamination. Interior Health is working with an emergency environmental contractor to get a clearer idea of just how much diesel went into the environment. Shelley Joyce, CBC News, Kamloops.
1: And drivers' tanks are full and then some in Enderby after a deep discount on gas prices. A price war drove down the cost of regular below $1 a liter. Dale Boyd has more.
9: Drivers flocked to fill up at 2 Enderby gas stations Wednesday afternoon. As prices hovered around $2 a liter elsewhere, the Qualcomm Canco had regular gas as low as 99.9 cents a liter yesterday. News traveled quickly, bringing lines of cars to the pumps. Graham Goh is the CEO of the Splatson Development Corporation, who own the Canco station.
10: It was quite crazy, busy. We had hundreds of cars there. The lineups went right down the highway and up Canyon Road and behind the building.
9: Goh says the sudden drop was a result of a price war initiated by the nearby Gen 7 station. It was short-lived, and prices returned to normal later that afternoon.
10: We don't make it a practice to instigate price wars. I mean, obviously, we're there to make money. Every now and then, this happens, and who wins is the customer.
9: For now, Enderby drivers are back to feeling the pinch at the pump, like everyone else. Dale Boyd, CBC News, Kelowna.
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0: Thank you, Robert. Welcome back to All Points West. I'm Catherine Marlowe here with Rohith Joseph. Rohith, it feels like I can't even imagine being able to find gas for under a dollar, even though it wasn't actually that long ago.
11: I know.
0: That was not that far from reality.
11: And I worry that like many things in life, once the prices go up, are they going to stay there?
0: Mm-hmm.
11: Do people, you know, who get to make money on this be like, oh, I can't imagine from the kindness of their heart, they'd be like, you know what? Nah, we're gonna go back down again.
0: Yeah, because the thing is, we just keep buying it.
11: Yeah. But let's hope. I mean, you know, that Enderby story is like the competition helped. So, you know, who knows?
0: Maybe we'll have such a similar thing happen in Arrington or something.
11: Yeah. Or we get some, or some of us can make the switch to hybrids.
0: Yes.
11: Have you ever thought about that?
0: I have a hybrid.
11: Oh, you do? Oh, there you go. So you're living proof.
0: I replaced my 20-something-year-old car a couple of years ago.
11: Yeah, you had kept that thing.
0: It was from 1998, my friend.
11: I remember that thing.
0: It was a delight
11: until it almost
0: fell apart on
11: you
0: me.
11: You used it to the max. Nobody could be like, oh, wow, look at you. You're not you're buying something. Yes, you bought something new after.
0: Because my car was literally about to fall apart. The underbelly of it after having been parked outside in Calgary for 6 years was basically just a piece of rust.
11: Oh, man. Well, you know, it seems like it was about that time.
0: It was.
11: Thankfully, cars parked outside here on the island, Greater Victoria, don't have to deal with Calgary-like conditions.
0: They do not.
11: I'll say that. With the weather report, we're seeing, you know, pretty reasonable conditions. More May-like with tonight's temperatures between 7 and 11 degrees. Mainly cloudy out there. Not expecting any rain or showers tonight. For tomorrow, yeah, cloudiness will persist for many areas. But the North Island and West Coast also do have a slight chance of either showers or drizzle. And tomorrow's high is expected to range between 12 and 18 degrees. And just one note for drivers, a heads up really, that this Saturday in the Lake Cowichan area, there is the Vancouver Island Running Series. So watch out for that because as a result, there will be a closure on South Shore Road, again, in the Lake Cowichan area due to the running event from 10:30 a.m. to 3:30 p.m. Again, South Shore Road will have some, maybe not closure the right option, but it'll have some affected route. It'll be, you know, runners, cones, all sorts of things going on. So you might want to, you know, see if you can avoid that or
0: give yourself some extra time.
11: Some extra time. Yeah, it's going to be, I'm sure, a bustling event.
0: Excellent. Thanks, Rohith. It is 23 minutes now before 5 o'clock. For generations, cities have been pushing outward, new subdivisions with bigger homes and more space. But now many of Canada's mid-sized cities are building up instead. In cities from Halifax to Greater Victoria and in London, Ontario, apartments and condos are rising at a staggering pace not seen in decades. But the recent housing boom has revealed a deep divide over what kind of homes get built and who can afford to live in them. And the CBC's Colin Butler has been working on this story, and we reached him in London, Ontario. Hi, Colin.
12: Hi, Catherine.
0: Now, Canada's mid-sized cities are not growing like they used to. When did you start to realize that there was a shift?
12: Okay, so I was in this park here in London, Ontario, and it has the most unapologetically literal name. It's called Scenic View Park, and you can see the whole valley. Like, look east, and you can see the whole city, actually.
0: So, okay.
12: And there's a dozen towers, like more than a dozen towers rising over the downtown, and that would not have been the defining look of a mid-sized city in Ontario a generation ago. And London, it's always had this reputation as a test market city for Canada. Like, companies tested everything here. Tim Hortons Dark Roast, McDonald's Delivery. Huh. Back when McDonald's had pizza, we did that. Debit cards were tested here. So, like, it's basically average Canada, right?
0: Yeah.
12: And I remember thinking, if London is starting to grow up instead of out, I bet this is happening somewhere, like, everywhere else, too. And when I looked at the data, it was. So cities like Halifax, Kelowna, Abbotsford, and Victoria, all adding apartments at a pace not seen in decades.
0: How big was this shift that you're talking about?
12: Well, I guess what surprised me was just how complete this shift was in some places. So 15 years ago, take cities like Kelowna and Abbotsford, right? They were still overwhelmingly building single detached homes.
0: Yep.
12: Now, nearly 9 out of every 10 new housing starts are apartments or other multi-unit housing. Victoria is in the same boat, by the way.
0: Okay.
12: 9 out of every 10. Nanaimo, that's probably the starkest example. So in 2010, multi-unit housing made up just 12% of new construction there. And today, it's 2/3.
0: Wow. So talk about why this is happening.
12: Well, it's part geography. It's part economics. Nola Kilmartin is Kelowna's chief city planner. Have a listen.
13: There is a constrained geography in the city of Kelowna. So we've got this gorgeous, beautiful lake on one side of us. It's quite a mountainous city. Most people maybe don't think of it that way. They think of the vineyards and the beaches. But we've also got beautiful mountains around us, which are very expensive and difficult to build on and to service as a municipality. So the preparation of those hillside developments drives up the cost of housing.
12: Now, Kelowna might be the extreme example. Maybe not. I don't know. You're in Victoria.
0: Yeah.
12: But planners are all arriving at the same conclusion. There's less room to grow outward and more pressure to grow within. And it's not just planners thinking this way. Developers say the economics of housing is changing too. Kartik Singla is based in Ontario. He's a partner with Sustainable Development Goals, or SDG Canada.
14: Density is the name of the game. That's how you win, right? The secondary market is doing extremely well. And the reason is because the land acquisition cost is still much cheaper than Toronto, and the rents are not that much different than Toronto.
12: So in other words, Catherine, the math has changed. And it that math works in BC too. Land in Kelowna, Nanaimo, Abbotsford, it's all still cheaper than Vancouver, but rents are high enough to make projects viable.
0: I know this is a question that I ask, many people in Victoria ask, many people in Nanaimo ask, if all of this new housing is getting built, why isn't it making our cities that much more affordable?
12: Yeah, I know. It's a real paradox, right? Like, and the reason is the same forces making housing possible are also making it expensive.
0: Mm.
12: So new housing enters the market at today's high land, labor, and financing costs. So even though more apartments are being built, many are still being priced beyond what lower income renters can actually afford. Here's Ren Thomas. She's an associate professor of urban planning at Dalhousie University in Halifax.
15: A subsidized unit or, you know, a supportive unit for like a senior or something is not the same as a condo unit, right? It's just not the same. So it doesn't serve the same demographic, but it's also, it's not accessible to a lot of the people that would need it.
12: So even as apartments and condos rise across these cities, many renters still can't afford the new units being built.
0: So where does the conflict come in here?
12: Well, pretty much when the crane's coming. And I mean, I'll use an example that's well known in BC. UBC Okanagan's downtown tower in Kelowna, 43 stories, 470 units, one of the tallest buildings between Vancouver and Calgary. And I mean, you know this story. Residents allege the excavation damaged their buildings and forced them out.
0: Mm-hmm.
12: Now they're suing. UBC denied causing the full extent of the damage. It's an extreme case, but it reflects a broader tension across mid-sized cities in this country. And that's between the pressure to build and concerns about how the neighborhood is changing.
16: We are against densification. We are against development, but this is too much. That it'll put too much pressure on the neighborhood, and we just need to scale it back, make it make sense.
12: So that's Kate Kakinen. She's with the residence group Stony Brook for Community First Development in London, Ontario. And she says Stony Brook, it's a sought-after area with schools, walking paths, lots of single detached homes, typical of what you'd find in mid-sized cities. And that neighborhood is fighting a 299-unit, 8-story building that would tower over nearby homes. It's not the change that they say they're against. They want growth, they say. They're worried about the pace and the scale, even though it's allowable by City Hall. So Kate Kakinen says this building would dump hundreds of new residents into a neighborhood with no sidewalks, limited parking, and create traffic issues around nearby schools.
16: The pendulum has swung so far to developer wants and needs from community wants and needs, and we need to bring it back a little bit more to the middle.
12: So really, I mean, the fight isn't over whether cities should grow. It's over how fast and for whom.
0: And certainly, you know, you could have played me that clip and told me she was someone here on Vancouver Island, and I would have said, yep, I've heard those same concerns, right? So mm-hmm. will this apartment boom that we're seeing right now continue?
12: Well, not necessarily in its current form. So Anthony Passarelli, he's an economist with the Canada Mortgage and Housing Corporation. He says some developers are already starting to shift away from large high-rise projects toward medium-density housing, partly because they're less risky financially. Here, have a listen.
17: There will be, I think, a shift towards these lower, low to medium rise buildings because of the fact that from a developer standpoint, you know, there's less risk there, right? You have less units to fill.
12: So we know for sure that the era of endless suburban expansion is fading. Well, it might be fading, I guess. No one can really predict the future, but even the apartment boom appears to be shifting towards something a little more moderate. So denser than the past, Catherine, but smaller than the towers reshaping mid-sized city skylines today.
0: Colin, thank you for bringing us this story.
12: Thanks for having me.
0: That's CBC reporter Colin Butler in London, Ontario. Well, May 2nd marked the 40th anniversary of opening day at Expo 86 in Vancouver. For many, the event famously and perhaps infamously transformed the city from mill town to metropolis. Maybe you even were there and have Expo memories. The CBC Music's Grant Lawrence was definitely there.
18: Oh, was I ever. I was 14 years old in 86, and I'll tell you, it was one of the greatest summers of my life. My parents kindly purchased me a season's pass, and I was just old enough that I could catch the bus down there and wander the pavilions and packed promenades with my friends. And besides all the colors and the people and the action, somewhat fittingly, what I remember most about Expo 86 is the music. Live music was everywhere, and for a 14-year-old figuring it all out, I was like a kid in a candy store that happened to be the World's Fair. Set the world in motion. Together we can catch your rising star. That's a bit of the official Expo 86 theme song, There's Something Happening Here. I was very excited for a series called The Festival of Independent Recording Artists that was happening at Expo. It was going to feature all sorts of exciting new independent punk, new wave, and original rock bands. The kickoff concert was by a band called Slow. They took it upon themselves to use the platform to protest several controversies surrounding Expo, such as the mass evictions to pave way for the festival grounds. I need a cool chance to make my troubles go away. That's a bit of Slow with their legendary song Have Not Been the Same, and really, Vancouver has not been the same since Expo. We invited the world, they never left. Slow's performance ended quickly at Expo 86 when genitalia was exposed. The power shut off and the rest of the independent concert series canceled. But I was thrilled to also bear witness to a ton of original first wave rock and rollers performing at outdoor amphitheaters at Expo. Artists like Freddie Boom Boom Cannon, Fats Domino, and my favorite, the killer, Jerry Lee Lewis. If you come and love me, love, please don't tease. If I can hold you, honey, let me squeeze. Oh, my heart, I go round and round. And my love comes tumbling down. When you leave me. Breathless, sir. I also loved taking advantage of all the buskers that could be found in every corner of the Expo site. Live music from places like Kenya, Barbados, Japan, and Ukraine. But one of my clearest memories was that of a Canadian saxophone band in bright, hand-painted zoot suits, the Shuffle Demons. Yes, the Shuffle Demons were paid buskers at Expo, playing an average of 6 sets a day. At one point, according to leader Richard Underhill, they played 4 sets on the Expo grounds and then shuffled over to Canada Place for another 3 sets on the same day. And the Shuffle Demons are still shuffling. They just celebrated their 40th anniversary themselves. One of my lasting Expo memories is being in a joyous crowd dancing to the Hockey Night in Canada theme song that the Shuffle Demons performed while dancing among us, celebrating coming of age at Expo 86 through the glory of live music. This is the Shuffle Demons.

0: That was the Shuffle Demons with their version of the Hockey Night in Canada theme song. The Shuffle Demons performed up to 6 shows a day at Expo 86 in Vancouver, which opened 40 years ago this month. Grant Lawrence brought us that story. He is the host of CBC Music's Top 20, and he will be back next week with more music and stories to share with us here on All Points West. 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I'm Catherine Marlowe. It is 7 minutes before 5 o'clock. Well, a new report has found that caregivers across Canada are at a crisis point, facing immense physical and emotional strain. And it shows that more than half of BC caregivers say they have also experienced financial pressures due to caregiving. Our Victoria reporter, Jonna Bailon, heard about some of the challenges firsthand from a mother in Tassis. Brenda Lenahan is mom to her son, Cole, who is nonverbal and uses a wheelchair.
1: My son really changed my world completely. My son is turning 12 actually in a couple of weeks, and he was born with a very rare genetic, condition, surprise, surprise. And, it's been quite, the experience, quite the massive change in my life from, sort of the work I did and the way I lived and everything that came before him, as it is for most parents, but it's sort of possibly more so. Cole's 12 and his condition would be considered to be similar to cerebral palsy. It's neurodevelopmental condition. It affects all of him physically. So he's, non-ambulatory, although he can use a walker a little bit, and he's a wheelchair user. He's got some health complications, and although he's relatively stable guy, and and he's non-speaking, so he's learning to use an eye gaze device for communication. And he's a very happy, easygoing guy, which has made it sort of even feel possible for me to work and to become an advocate, as I've become. Cause I know for a lot of families in our demographic that just even the idea of, any of that is near impossible.
2: I was wondering, when you read the report, you kind of commented earlier that it resonated. Can you talk to me about how did the report resonate with your experiences?
1: Sure. Yeah. I mean, the data from the report, it did speak specifically to some of the experiences of parents raising kids with disabilities and medical conditions. And it hit the mark. It talked about, high percentage of families experiencing physical and, physical and mental health challenges related to their experience, and also the financial hardship. It's widespread. It's even privileged families are challenged to navigate the system and secure the support they need. The report spoke to some of the specifics. It talked about 77% report negative impacts on well-being. I believe that was specific to families raising kids with disabilities and medical conditions. It talked about the admin barriers related to federal programs like the Disability Tax Credit, the RRSP, everything that's opened up with the Disability Tax Credit. It really spoke to the things that we know and live.
0: That's Brenda Lenahan. She is mom to 12-year-old Cole and the executive director of the BC Complex Kids Society. They live in Tassis. She was speaking with our Victoria reporter, Jonna Bailon, about a new report that has found that caregivers across Canada are facing immense physical and emotional strain. She's working on a digital version of this story as well, which includes perspectives on how the system could be improved. You can find that at cbc.ca/BC tomorrow morning.